0: prayer.
1: What the heck went on?
2: Lemon Lopino, Lemon Lopino, Lemon Lopino, Lemon Lopino, Lemon Lopino, Lemon Lopino, Lemon Lopino, Lemon Lopino, Lemon Lopino, Lemon Lopino, Lemon Lopino, Lemon Lopino, Lemon Lopino, Lemon Lopino, 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

0: I'm Phil Gale in Berlin. Welcome to The Day. We begin in Venezuela, where emergency teams are responding to some of the strongest earthquakes to hit the country for more than a century. Two quakes struck almost simultaneously near the capital Caracas on Wednesday afternoon, toppling dozens of buildings. Officials fear the death toll could be in the thousands as rescuers search for victims buried in the debris. Countries around the world have offered Venezuela support and solidarity, and the UN says it is fully mobilized to assist relief efforts.
1: Panic and fear as buildings collapse on the outskirts of Venezuela's capital, Caracas. This man is live streaming as he yells for his mother. There were similar scenes at Simon Bolivar International Airport as chunks of concrete and ceiling tiles fell onto the terminal floor.
2: Observen cómo quedó el aeropuerto Maiquetía estando nosotros acá dentro. Mira, el desastre que hay. Acabado totalmente.
1: A disaster, totally destroyed, says this man as he films inside the airport. At around 6 p.m. local time on Wednesday, Venezuela was hit by two powerful earthquakes just seconds apart. The first, a magnitude 7.2 quake, hit Morón, about 170 kilometers west of Caracas. It was followed by a stronger 7.5 earthquake, as well as at least 30 aftershocks. Crowds cheer as an injured man is pulled from the rubble of a collapsed building in Caracas. Rescue teams worked through the night looking for survivors. Authorities warn the number of dead could rise into the hundreds, perhaps even thousands. Some of the worst damage appears concentrated in the nearby port city of La Guaira.
3: Jofran!
1: This man is searching for his son, armed with only a flashlight. Rescue teams there say they need more help from the government.
4: It's very sad, very sad. It's critical because the necessary machinery and human resources are lacking. People need to come.
1: He then starts counting the number of collapsed buildings surrounding him. The government says help is on the way.
5: We're now declaring a state of emergency, as provided for in our Constitution. I want to thank the governments of the world that immediately after these earthquakes occurred, contacted Venezuela to offer solidarity and support.
1: In her late-night televised address to the nation, Delcy Rodriguez thanked those nations, including the United States, Dominican Republic, Mexico, and Qatar, for sending aid to help Venezuela as it deals with its most powerful earthquake in more than a century.
0: Lois Pace is regional director for the Americas at the world's largest humanitarian network, the International Federation of Red Cross and Red Crescent Societies. She gave me an update on relief efforts on the ground.
6: We're hearing in the immediate aftermath of this great tragedy just a lot of devastation. We were in touch with our team immediately after the first wave hit about 20 hours ago, and have just continued to hear from our staff and volunteers that as they're getting into these communities and seeing the destruction, it's

0: pretty massive, with buildings toppled, with a ton of rubble, presumably many people under those piles of cement, and our volunteers working alongside government authorities to try and clear that. It's really a search and rescue operation 24/7.
1: And what are the biggest obstacles they're facing?
0: There's the devastation, of course, and just really understanding where the need is and how to urgently meet those needs. It's covering a pretty wide area. I think you've probably heard of the communities affected. There's the greater Caracas region around the capital. There's La Guaira, which is on the coast. It's a real obstacle to have something like an airport shut down, an international airport, where ideally we could receive supplies and staff and the like. And so those are some of the challenges. Also, there's just a ton of anxiety in the community. You can imagine these citizens, they've been out of their homes all night. People who have been dealing with wave after wave of aftershock after aftershock. It is not great for one's mental health, let alone just the security they feel or insecurity people are feeling in this moment is really, really tough. So we're trying to reach them with mental health support just as much as anything else.
1: Christopher Sabatini is director of the Latin America program at the Chatham House International Affairs Think Tank. Welcome to the day. How prepared is Venezuela to deal with a disaster on this scale?
2: It's not. Let's imagine this as a natural disaster piled on top of a human disaster. And there are a number of reasons for that. First is, after 27, 28 years of one-party government, the country has failed to invest in infrastructure, failed in upkeep, completely degraded its entire main source of revenue, oil production. From 2013 until just a few years ago, the economy had contracted by 75%. And then as a result of declining fiscal revenue, corruption, basically, it also failed to invest in infrastructure. So you have just weak, even collapsed infrastructure, including roads and bridges, as well as hospitals and the electrical grid. So what you're dealing with here, and I suspect even some of these tragic cases we're looking at right now of collapsed houses, are also the result of bad investment in terms of upkeep, enforcement and regulations on housing, that is really coming to haunt Venezuela. But now, of course, it's confronting the future, and it will continue to struggle with those challenges.
1: Shortly after the quake, U.S. President Donald Trump posted on Truth Social saying that the U.S. stands ready, willing, and able to help. Is that the expected assurance of a big regional neighbor, or is the United States now assuming some greater responsibility for the country since removing its leader?
2: It's a promise by Donald Trump because, frankly, after the extraction of former President Nicolas Maduro and his wife on January 3rd, he had appointed, moved up to the position of interim president, the vice president, Delcy Rodriguez. And since then, he's been talking her up as a great partner, really stabilizing and doing great things in Venezuela. He talks about Venezuela as a success story. Wanted to recreate the Venezuela model as he tried without any success in Iran. So he has to sort of support this government in its rebuilding efforts. The problem first is that he also, about a year ago, basically abolished the U.S. Agency for International Development, the agency that would have been providing first humanitarian assistance. It had first responders. It had ready pallets of food and potable water. It would have been there in within 24 hours, probably less. That no longer exists. So now he has to scramble to pull together other responses and coordinate some meaningful response. We're hearing that the U.S. Southern Command has sent a hospital ship to the coast of Venezuela. But this is not the way that U.S. is typically led in these humanitarian disasters, not just in its own hemisphere, but around the world, whether it's a tsunami in Thailand or flooding and hurricanes in Bangladesh. It simply doesn't have that tool in its box anymore. So Donald Trump is going to have to respond. The question is through what channels will he respond? Will he only provide money? You also still have U.S. sanctions still on some segments of the Venezuelan economy. Those will likely have to be lifted. But also now without the resources of bilateral development assistance, he's also going to not need to try to rely on the private sector to invest in infrastructure development and other economic opportunities to get the economy and the country back on its feet.
1: Okay, I'm going to play you a clip now of Donald Trump at a rally in Pennsylvania this week, and then we'll talk some more.
3: And we've paid for the cost of the war, where do you hear this, 28 times already, more, but 28 times. So the cost of the war, we've already, because we have, we brought millions of barrels of oil out, and we're getting along great. The people running it, they're our people, they're great people. And the people are happy in the country. They have smiles, they were miserable, they were starving, but they have a lot of oil.
1: Christopher Sabatini from Chatham House. Donald Trump there referring to the U.S. abduction of Nicolas Maduro as a war. How much do his claims about life in Venezuela before these quakes reflect reality?
2: Very little. First of all, it would be an odd metric to say that a country is doing well because people have smiles on their faces. But that aside, the truth is that many Venezuelans, a vast majority, applauded the removal of Nicolas Maduro. He had basically maintained himself in power through repression, electoral theft. The economy had contracted by 75% since 2013. So there was a certain celebration, and there were some openings. But the problem is most, and Donald Trump says this himself, most of the focus in rebuilding the country was on the oil and gas sector. Now, oil and gas sector, first of all, needed to be rebuilt. Most of the investment that's going in is foreign investment, mostly in pre-existing fields. So yes, oil production has increased, not at the levels that he's saying, but it has increased. But the U.S. keeps that money in an offshore account, and then it's redistributed to the Venezuelan government through the U.S. accounting firm, KPMG. But also, the oil economy is not all that vibrant or does not basically provide general prosperity and economic growth. There are huge problems in the Venezuelan economy and in the rule of law system, commercial law, arbitration, all these things that were not on Donald Trump's sort of agenda to try to work with the Delcy Rodriguez, the interim government, to improve. So it was only focused on oil and mining. And again, those are not, if you will, segments of a modern economy that generate the employment. They may generate revenue, but they're not generating it enough. And the truth is many people, we already started to see this, we're feeling disaffected. People are protesting for higher wages. This is only going to increase that.
1: Okay. And so how much then does this natural disaster derail the Trump administration's Venezuela strategy?
2: Well, if Donald Trump has his way, as little as possible. He's really doubled down on Venezuela. He cited it when he launches attacks on Iran. The Venezuela model is a successful one. And because of that, he needed to keep Delcy Rodriguez in power. He needed to pretend that everything was going well. But we have to remember, the government that he was trying to remove by removing Nicolas Maduro remained in place. The security apparatus, the corrupt business dealings, all of those things remained unchanged. He simply decapitated the head of the government, figuratively speaking, and replaced him with that president's vice president. So nothing has changed here. But he needs to maintain this aura of success. And that means, oddly enough, that Delcy Rodriguez has a lot of leverage over the U.S. president. He cannot, and he won't be willing to sort of engage in the hard sorts of negotiations and pressure that would be necessary to create, if you will, independent judicial systems and laws, efficient judicial systems and the administration of justice, as well as the sort of accountability and transparency that this government of Delcy Rodriguez and her predecessors has spent 20 years consolidating their power over, gutting the state, undermining institutions. Donald Trump right now is fully complicit in that process because he's refused to put any sort of pressure on this government because he realizes that this is his partner. And doing so could actually result in some temporary, but largely necessary, if you will, sort of upheaval that he simply can't tolerate.
1: Thank you for guiding us through that. A fascinating analysis. Christopher Sabatini from Chatham House. Thank you.
2: Thank you.
1: U.S. Secretary of State Marco Rubio has just wrapped up a trip to the Middle East, the first high-level U.S. diplomatic mission to the region since Washington signed a memorandum of understanding with Tehran last week. Gulf nations were thrust onto the front lines of the U.S.-Israeli war against Iran and bore the brunt of Iranian attacks. Those countries are now expressing concern about the peace deal currently being negotiated and its likely impacts on them. Speaking in Bahrain today, Secretary Rubio said the U.S. wanted a deal with Iran, but not at any price. And he assured U.S. partners and allies in the Gulf that regional security would be a top priority in any agreement with Iran.
4: And the message that I come with is that we want to ensure that in any decisions that are made throughout this negotiating process, the interests of our partners and our allies in the region are always taken into account. That there is no part of this deal that's undertaken that in any way undermines the security, the stability, or the prosperity of any of our partners in the Gulf region.
1: Well, let's explore the Secretary of State's tour of the Gulf with Gordon Robison, who's a journalist and Middle East analyst who lived and worked in the region for many years. Welcome back to DW. This seems like a peculiar way to conduct diplomacy. You start a war with a regional irritant without consulting your allies in that region. Then you do a deal with the irritant, also without consultation, and only then you tell your allies that their interests are being taken into account. This is odd.
5: Well, yes, that I think it's fair to say that's not how they teach it at the Academy of Diplomacy. The clip we just heard, I think the Gulf states will be very glad to hear what Rubio just said. The problem is it kind of flies against what actually happened. He says, we're not going to do anything that doesn't take your interests into account. Well, they wouldn't have started the war if they were taking the Gulf states' interests into account. And the people in Kuwait and in Dubai in particular have been hit repeatedly. Also Doha, where I was living until just a couple of months ago. People are very freaked out. And I can see that he's trying to reassure them. It'll be interesting to see whether it actually works.
1: Well, I was going to say, that was my next question. What sort of hearing has he had? Presumably they've been all very deferential and polite, but skeptical?
5: I think that's a fair way of putting it. On the other hand, they all need to buy a lot of weapons from the United States now to replace what they've shot off during the war. Now, the Trump administration is going to be very happy about that, very happy to sell billions and billions of dollars of weapons to the Gulf states. But there are a couple of problems with that. The first one is that the United States itself has also shot off a lot of munitions during the war, and what the military people call reset can only go at a certain speed. So whether the Gulf states can get what they feel they need on the timetable they want it is going to be an issue. But the other thing is that this has highlighted the dependence of the Gulf states on the U.S. In many ways, the U.S. has shown itself to be an unreliable partner, but also the only partner they've got. It's not like the Chinese are going to sell them weapons to replace what they've shot off. It's not like Europe is in any hurry to do that. So the Gulf states have been in a very delicate position where I think they've lost a lot of faith in the U.S. over the last 3 months, but it's also reinforced the degree to which they are dependent on the U.S.
1: Okay, we may well come back to that. First, though, I'd like to pick through some of the bits of this memorandum of understanding as we understand it. And we'll start with the Gulf of Hormuz. One of the Gulf countries' biggest concerns will be Iran's determination to levy passage fees on that. We'll hear from Marco Rubio on that and then come back to you.
4: You can call it a toll, you can call it a fee. Whatever you want to call it, it's a game of semantics. The reality of it is that no country on earth has a right to charge for the use of international waterways. And that will never be an acceptable condition of any deal. The president's been fundamentally clear about that.
1: So, Gordon Robison, OK, reassuring words there from Marco Rubio, but what's the U.S. prepared to do to back up those reassuring words?
5: Well, that's the big question. Trump has said on numerous occasions that he doesn't really care that much about the Strait of Hormuz because much of what goes through it isn't coming to the U.S. Now, I think that is a naive approach to this. The world oil market is a global market, so even though the tankers may be headed to Asia or to Africa, that doesn't mean that this doesn't affect the U.S., as Americans have been discovering whenever they put gas, petrol into their cars. But how, but it's also clear that the U.S. is not willing to ramp the war back up to open the strait. I mean, this is, it's hardly a novel observation at this point, but this is a gigantic mess, almost entirely of the Americans' making.

0: And, you know, Rubio has been sent to the Gulf to try to clean things up, but whether that's even doable in the short term is open to debate.
1: So do those Gulf states have no option then but to just take him at his word and cross their fingers?
0: Pretty much. I mean, what, you know, the shipping things out not via the Gulf, pipelines across Saudi Arabia, pipelines across the UAE that go to the Gulf of Oman, only carry limited capacity. And that's no good at all for things that aren't oil but leave the Gulf in very large volumes, liquefied natural gas, fertilizer, stuff like that. You can't pump fertilizer through a pipeline across Saudi Arabia. So they kind of have to take him at his word. I suspect that behind the scenes, what they were looking for was some assurance that the Americans really are serious about this and that they really do take the Gulf concerns seriously, because nobody on the Arab side of the Gulf is very happy with that memorandum of understanding.
1: Okay, let's talk more about their concerns with this memorandum of understanding. So Strait of Hormuz is one. What are the other major concerns?
0: Iran's ballistic missile program and the fact that essentially nothing is done to limit it. I think they are concerned about the Iranian nuclear program, maybe not as concerned as the Israelis are, but it's certainly a matter of some concern to them. They also wonder if the Americans are really going to lift sanctions on Iran, because as long as the sanctions are in place, or at least largely in place, the Iranians will have an excuse to lash out. And as we've seen, when they lash out, that mostly means they lash out at Kuwait or the Emirates or Qatar or Saudi Arabia.
1: Which brings us back to the point you made, that they're sort of sitting there with depleted stocks of ammunition, no re-up from the United States, and the United States as a dubious at best partner in the region. This all looks fraught for them.
0: Yes, and I would add on top of all that, and looking at in some cases years to repair the damage that's already been done. Qatar's main LNG plant at Ras Laffan, north of Doha, has had its capacity reduced by, I think it's 20 or 25%. That's a lot. That's one of the biggest liquefied natural gas plants in the world. And the Qataris say it's going to take 2 years to replace the damage. And of course, that assumes that in those 2 years, things don't flare back up.
1: But again, this all sounds bad and worse. I don't see any benefit to the Gulf of these warm words from Marco Rubio, because this seems like a White House that will do what it likes when it likes, regardless of what it has said in the past. And now we have a Secretary of State trying to pacify a group of countries who have been bombed in a war that the United States started, and a Secretary of State who has not been involved in the negotiations to bring about whatever is on that memorandum of understanding.
0: Well, that's the problem in a nutshell. And yes, you've just touched on another issue. If I were the King of Saudi Arabia or the Emir of Bahrain or the Emir of Qatar, I probably wouldn't say publicly, but I might be thinking, Rubio hasn't been involved in any of these talks. He seems to have even avoided being involved in the talks. So should we accept his assurances? But the thing is, they don't really have any other option.
1: No other game in town.
0: Yeah.
1: Okay. Let's talk about then Rubio's role in all of this. Why has he been excluded from this important area of U.S. Foreign relations?
0: Well, whether he's been excluded or not is a bit of a Washington parlor game. On one hand, you could look at it as he's been excluded. You could also look at it as he's very skillfully avoided getting involved in this mess. Now, I don't pretend to know the inner workings of the administration and which of those is true, but they're both kind of equally plausible.
1: Okay. So there's that as well. And so he's happy, you would guess, to let Vance take the weight of the political burden on this.
0: Oh, yeah. I think almost anyone in the administration is happy to let Vance take the weight of the political burden on this. You know, even Trump publicly said, if this, you know, with Vance standing beside him, if this fails, I'm going to blame you.
1: Okay, so this has all been just a gigantic PR exercise where everybody knows the outcome. Everyone knows that we'll pose together for a photo, but no one will believe any American assurances, but there's nothing we can do about it.
0: Well, the one part of that I would take issue with is that everybody knows the outcome. It has been a gigantic PR exercise, but I think we don't really know what the outcome is, because we don't know

0: how durable this MOU is going to be. The Israelis sometimes cooperate with the Americans, other times don't. The degree to which the Iranians themselves can control their proxies in Lebanon is subject to debate. So no, I don't think we really know where we're going with all of this at all. The one thing that I think everyone can and should take some solace from is there's a lot of exhaustion on both sides. But the Americans and the Iranians are both talking a big game, but everybody wants this to end. The question is, can it be ended on terms that are somewhat acceptable to everyone involved?
1: As ever, good talking to you. Thank you so much for coming in. Middle East analyst Gordon Robinson, thank you. And that was The Day. You'll find the latest news on the DW app and dw.com. And of course, we're all over social media at DW News. Have a good day. Bye-bye.

Hey everyone, Dunna here, and I love food. If there's food involved, I'm almost always interested. But today, we're going to be talking about some especially interesting British foods. So let's take a look at the dishes and at some adjectives and adverbs that describe them. Number one, rise and shine. The English breakfast. The full English. Sausages, bacon, toast, beans, tomatoes, eggs, and tea, of course. You can describe these dishes by how they look. The toast looks deceivingly hard. The sausages are greasy. You can describe the form. The eggs are cooked to be as soggy, gelatinous, or firm as you'd like them. You can describe the sound they make when you consume them. Crunchy, crackling bacon. You can describe the feel, the texture. Mushy baked beans, moist tomatoes. And of course, you can describe the taste. A cup of black tea, robust, slightly sweet, and slightly floral. Number two, what's for lunch? All right, folks, we've only just gotten started, and I'm already hungry again. What's for lunch? Toad in the hole. Just one of Britain's misleadingly named dishes. It's actually just those greasy sausages stuck into and then baked inside the light, airy Yorkshire pudding batter. That hole is the hole inside the Yorkshire pudding, which is not a sweet dessert, but rather a savory side dish made of a batter similar to a roll, but with a flat part in the middle. About sweet, salty, and savory. Savory is the word we use to describe dishes that are not sweet desserts. So when we talk about the opposite of sweet, that would be savory, not salty. And when it comes to water, we say salt water, that would be water from the sea, and fresh water, that would be water from glaciers or underground aquifers. So water that we can drink. Number three, time for tea. Cup of tea, anyone? There are several decadent sweet and savory snacks that go along with the warm beverage

0: for the afternoon tea. You've got your cucumber sandwiches, which are made of cool, refreshing slices of cucumber and smooth butter sandwiched between two soft pieces of white bread. Then you've got Battenberg cake, which is a bright, colorful cake encased in a thin, almost imperceptibly nutty layer of marzipan. But my favorite one actually does not come on the cake stand, but rather on the side. Those flaky yet doughy rounds of deliciousness, scones, served with silky clotted cream and fruity jam. Ugh, they're absolutely heavenly. So, spice up your vocabulary to describe some food. Bon appetit and auf Wiedersehen!
1: ARD Alpha. Die Welt verstehen.